Thank you. How's everybody doing? Piled all our kids in the car. We drove out here from Nashville a couple days ago. It's the first time all my kids have seen me play, which is pretty cool. They think I've been making this up for years. He's not really going to play that guitar when he walks out the door. I've been playing Mountain Stage for almost 25 years, I feel like this gig is like an embarrassment of riches. It's one of the best things you can do as a musician in America. And I feel honored to play here every time. Song's called Crazy Old Man.

Thanks very much. All right, I've got one more song. Thank you all for coming out here tonight. And thanks to Mountain Stage for inviting me back and for enabling me to drive my family out here into beautiful West Virginia and stay a couple nights and enjoy this beautiful place and play some music for you. It means the world. Thank you. My mate Mark from Long Island drove all the way for this gig. Hey, mate. The song is called Back to You. Thanks again.

0: Jet Hughes, everybody. His latest album, Nightshades, produced with Rodney Crowell, is available now from Truly Handmade Records. 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
0: 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Up next, we have a duo that embodies the heart and soul of American roots music. Molly O'Brien, originally from Wheeling, West Virginia, is a Grammy-winning vocalist whose powerful voice moves effortlessly between bluegrass, folk, and gospel. Her husband, Rich Moore, is a celebrated collaborator and multi-instrumentalist. Together, they've toured all over the world and have released a number of acclaimed recordings. Their remarkable chemistry and reverence for tradition is on full display on their latest duo album, Lost in the Crowd, available now on Remington Road Records. Please join me in welcoming back to the Mountain Stage, Molly O'Brien and Rich Moore.

0: Thank you very much. I know I speak for Rich in telling you we are so excited to be back here. We haven't been... You can't see him dancing on the radio, but he is dancing. We haven't been here for a long time, since before, way before the COVID, so we're mighty happy to be back here. And so here's a song that I've been doing for a long time, and this our new CD is pretty much all love songs, wouldn't you say?
1: Yeah.
2: What'd you say?
0: That's 43 years of marriage or something, I don't know. Anyway, this is an example of the style of vocalese singing, and this is called I've Got the Blues. I got the blues, I don't know how to lose them.

0: you. Thank you very much.
1: Thanks, folks.
0: Anybody have any questions for us or any comments? When I was a teenager, Rich, what were you listening to? I mean, I sort of know what you were listening to. Rich grew up in Philadelphia, which is almost like being from West Virginia, right? Pretty much.
1: No, it's not.
0: Okay, well, we made you a West Virginian, so.
2: Yeah, all right, yeah.
1: Let's just play this song.
0: I just want to say that I, when I was a teenager, I was way into Barbra Streisand and Frank Sinatra and Joni Mitchell and Peter Paul and Mary, but Frank Sinatra really got to me, and I found his record, Frank Sinatra Sings for Only the Lonely, which is perfect for a 15-year-old girl, right? And here's somebody clapping back here. And I love that record, loved it, and finally recorded this song that is a pretty well-known jazz standard, so we did a little bit differently. But it's still heartbreak and sorrow.

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you. We're going to do one more song, and just seemed too good not to do this. We are friends with Jill Solbue, who died tragically about a year ago, and I know she was a friend of the Mountain Stage crew, and she played here many times, and she wrote this song in 1999, and it's still topical today, wouldn't you say? I mean, being as how Pope Bob is in the news so much these days. This is called Soldiers of Christ.

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1: Thank you so much. 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
0: Molly O'Brien.
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0: Rich Moore. You know, I can sing just like Molly O'Brien and play guitar just like Rich. I just choose not to.
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0: 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You can find out more about that release at mountainstage.org or ohboy.com. Well, our next performer first appeared on Mountain Stage in 1989. Peter Case was born in Buffalo, New York, but came up in the California punk and new wave scene of the late 70s, co-founding the power pop band The Nerves, then going on to form the wildly popular group The Plimsolls. He launched his solo career in 1986 with a self-titled album produced by T-Bone Burnett. The New York Times named it the best album of the year, and the track Old Blue Car earned a Grammy nomination. Since then, he's released more than a dozen solo records and earned two more Grammy nominations while moving towards a more acoustic sound rooted in folk and blues. And his latest album, My Life to Live, Peter Case at McCabe's, is out now, and it documents a two-night sold-out stand at the famous L.A. Folk Institution. Please welcome back to the Mountain Stage, Peter Case.
2: Thanks so much, man. I love hearing that stuff. Well, it's great to be back on Mountain Stage. And, you know, I've had a lot of great times here over the years, man. Meeting the Mountain Stage band and hearing them play Bob and Michael and all those guys, it's fantastic. And I got to share a dressing room with Dave Van Ronk. And I told him my parents were Unitarian, and he goes, "Oh, if it wasn't for the Unitarians, I would have starved to death years ago." He goes, "I used to play in the Unitarian basements, the folk shows they'd have down there." He goes, "You know what happens when you move to a Unitarian neighborhood, don't you?" I go, "No." He goes, "They burn a question mark on your front lawn." And then I met Gordon Lightfoot, man, and I shared a dressing room with those guys, man. But Rich, but hold on. Well, I miss Larry Gross. Not that these new, but because I recorded an album at McCabe's. Larry cut a number one record in McCabe's, Junk Food Junkie. So I'm hoping for that kind of thing on this one. Looking for number one, Larry. Because you set the standards on that. Here's one I wrote, and this is off my new live album at McCabe's. I really, I don't know what I really want to say about that, except this goes out to Larry, and it goes out to everybody. It's called, I'm kind of slow remembering things these days, especially after these drives on this tour. So when I can't remember something, I send a guy down to the archive. I pretend there's an archive down below. Do you ever do that? There's an archive with everything I've ever known down below, and I send a guy down. And he usually comes up in just a few seconds. But sometimes he comes up in about 5 minutes. Like, let's say something really obvious, like I'm trying to remember who plays bass for the Rolling Stones, and I can't remember it because I'm 72. So I always knew that, but now I don't know it. So I go, "You know, the bass player from the Rolling Stones, send a guy down." And then I might go, "Bill Wyman," you know? Or in 5 minutes I might go, or he might not come back up for a couple of weeks. And I'll be lying in bed. And I wake up straight up in bed. Bill Wyman! But like right now, I sent a guy down trying to remember something, and I can't even remember what I sent him down for. So now I'm sending another guy down to find that guy. There's two guys down there, and I don't know what they're doing. So if, hopefully they'll show up sometime during this song, and I can't... Here we go. Oh, yeah, now he just got up here. The song's called Water from a Stone. But Maria got Chiapas on a train called the Beast. Trust in our lives to the ones from the East.

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No more. Hey, I asked Bob if I could try out this piano over here, so hold on. Okay, this is a song. It's off the new album, Peter Case. It's on Sunset Boulevard Records if you want to get it, and it's called Peter Case, My Life to Live, live at McCabe's, and I'm real proud of it because that's what I do. A lot of times records, you know, they have a lot of production on them and all this stuff, but this record is just me live with a crazy audience, and it's really fun. I think it is anyhow. It really is. And can you hear that? All right. Here we go now. Here we are.

0: Peter Case, everybody. His latest album, My Life to Live, Peter Case at McCabe's, is available now. Check that out. One more big round of applause for Peter Case. We'd like to say a special hello to you right now if you're listening over KCSE in Lamar, Colorado, or over WUWF in Pensacola, Florida. We're glad to have you listening, and we hope you can join us next week as we bring you an archive special highlighting some of our favorite performances from the year 2006, including the Derek Trucks Band, Betty LaVette, Grace Potter, and more. 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
1: 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Stay tuned. We've got more Mountain Stage coming up after this. 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It's 8 o'clock right now on Saturday, May 9th. We've got another hour of Mountain Stage coming up, and it's just for you. Stay tuned.

Hello again, music lovers of planet Earth, and welcome to the second hour of Mountain Stage. I'm David Mayfield, and I'm so glad you joined us. We are here in Charleston, West Virginia, at the Culture Center Theater, and we're glad to have you out there listening on the radio. I don't know what you've been up to, but we've been having a great time so far, and oh boy, do we have a great hour of music planned for you. In just a bit, we're going to hear the latest from guitarist and band leader Dwayne Betts and Palmetto Motel. Next up, we have a true master of swing, guitarist, vocalist, and band leader John Pizzarelli. Born in Paterson, New Jersey, and raised in a musical family, John has spent decades carrying forward the great American songbook while making it entirely his own. He's recorded over 20 albums as a band leader and appears on well over 40 albums, including collaborations with legends like James Taylor and Paul McCartney. He has a wide and well-earned reputation as one of the finest jazz interpreters working today. On his recent release, Dear Mr. Bennett, he masterfully reimagines the classic songs of Tony Bennett with fresh arrangements and his signature guitar work and effortless groove. Whether he's swinging hard or crooning soft, you're in for something timeless. Please welcome back to the Mountain Stage, John Pizzarelli.

Thank you very much. A number of songs from our new album, Dear Mr. Bennett. It's available, it's out there, and we encourage you to buy in bulk. Michael Karn on the double bass and Isaiah J. Thompson, ladies and gentlemen.

a lot like records that we've done in the past of Frank Sinatra songs or Paul McCartney songs or Nat King Cole songs. They all had their own individual repertoire. Watch What Happens, Boulevard of Broken Dreams, and this next song are singular to Tony Bennett's repertoire. This next piece is actually written by Cy Coleman and Carolyn Lee. They wrote it as an audition piece to try to be the writers of Gypsy, but it didn't work out. Stephen Sondheim, Julie Stein got the job, but Tony Bennett got the song.

Thank you very much. Just like to stray off of our set list for a second and play a song from an album I made 5 years ago. I know one of the gentlemen mentioned fathers being guitar players. My father was a guitar player named Bucky Pizzarelli, and he was very good. He was a very good guitar player, and he was a pretty good dad, too. And so I was just reminded of a record I made of solo guitar pieces, and I'll send this one out to my old man, and this is a piece by Pat Metheny called Last Train Home.

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0: 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It's been a pleasure to play for you.
1: My goodness. These guys are really good at doing music. The new album, Dear Mr. Bennett, is available now, along with Isaiah J. Thompson and Mike Karn. That was John Pizzarelli, everybody. One more big round of applause. All right, folks. Well, now it is time for my favorite part of the show, where we roll the grand piano out into the spotlight, and we feature our piano player, Bob Thompson. The people like you, Bob. Bob's going to do an original song called Never Ever Forget. Please welcome to the Mountain Stage, Bob Thompson.

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0: 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That was Bob Thompson with his original song, Never Ever Forget. 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
2: 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My name is Mike Lundgren, and we've been jamming on some Mountain Stage this evening for the Saturday Night Music Block. Hope you guys have been enjoying tonight's episode. We've still a little bit left before blues o'clock, so keep it turned up. 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
0: 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All right, folks. Well, we've had lots of returning favorite artists on the show today, but our final performer has only been on Mountain Stage one time before, I believe, playing with a little band called Dawes. And we're so thrilled that he's back with his own band. He has some deep roots. He spent nearly 10 years playing guitar with his father, Allman Brothers co-founder Dickie Betts. Then he went on to co-found the Allman Betts Band. That group, which included three sons of original Allman Brothers band members, released two albums together. And in 2023, he put out his first solo album, Wild and Precious Life, an amazing project recorded live to 2-inch analog tape at Susan Tedeschi and Derek Truck Studio in Jacksonville, Florida. That album featured appearances from Marcus King and Derek Trucks. Right now, he's out on the road with his band, Palmetto Motel, in support of their new album, Isle of Hope, which comes out later this summer on the legendary Sun Records. If you like your guitars loud and your songs honest, you're in the right place. Please welcome Dwayne Betts and Palmetto Motel.

Thank you so much. I'd like to thank the folks here at Mountain Stage for having us. And as I mentioned, we have a new record coming out on Sun Records June 12th. And this song's not even out yet, but this is like the third time we've played it. So I hope you enjoy it. It's a song called Best Wishes.

Thank you all so much. Thank you very much. I want to play a song. This song just came out 2 days ago. It's a song, I wrote this one shortly after my father passed away. It's a song, it's very, very personal to me. It's a song called Heartache.

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All right. 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Thank you. Thank you all for having us. We're going to play one off the last record, one that we actually have played more than twice, but it's been a lot of fun working these songs out for y'all. We had a great time and hope to do it again real soon. Take care of yourselves.

0: 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Thank you.
1: Dwayne Betts and Palmetto Motel, everybody. My goodness. And why don't you go ahead and give a big round of applause to John Pizzarelli and his incredible trio. And keep it going for Molly O'Brien and Rich Moore. And another big round for Peter Case and Jed Hughes. And how about a round of applause for yourselves, this beautiful audience here in Charleston, West Virginia. Thank you so much for supporting live music. And thank you, as always, to everybody out there listening on the radio, because without you, there'd be no Mountain Stage, and that would make me sad. Well, I hope you'll be back next week as we bring you a special archive edition highlighting some of our favorite performances from the year 2006. Great year. Including the Derek Trucks Band, Betty LeVette, Grace Potter, and more. Mountain Stage is produced by Larry Gross and Adam Harris. Senior producer is Jeff Shirley. Associate producers are John Ingram and Mallory Richards. We're engineered by Patrick Stevens, Richie Collins, Jay Lipschitz, and Greg McGowan. 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Mountain Stage was founded by Andy Ridenour, Francis Fisher, and Larry Gross. Why don't you go out and hear some live music wherever you are just as soon as you can? 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

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I'm David Chainsaw Rosick. Thank you for joining me this afternoon. I hope your day is going well. This is Lindsay Alexander from the Live at Roses album, Have You Ever Loved a Woman? 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

Mississippi Heat on the Saturday Night Blues. That song's called My Mother's Plea. That was Annetta Visor on the vocals, Giles Robson playing guitar. Of course, Pierre Lecoq supplying the harmonica. You can see Mississippi Heat June 17th. They will be playing Burpees Music on the Rock. Once again, Mississippi Heat, June 17th. That show begins at 5:30. Before that, we heard Junior Wells with What My Mama Told Me, going back to the On Tap album, 1991, courtesy of Delmark Records. That featured Sammy Lawhorn and Philip Guy playing the guitar. We started that set with the Crystal Leary Band, Tell It To Me Straight, from the album Gonna Die Trying. This is David James, your host for the Saturday Night Blues. This is our Mother's Day edition. Once again, happy Mother's Day to all the mothers out there. We also want to give a big shout out to my mom. Thank you, Mom, for everything you've done for me. And we wish you the best. Let's get the next set started with some Beather Smith. We're going to send this song out to all of you whose mothers have passed on. This is from the album Addressing the Nation with the Blues. This is I Wish My Mother Was Here on WNIJ.

Johnny B. Moore on the Saturday Night Blues with the West Side All-Stars. That was Pretty Mama. It also featured Willie Kent on bass, plus Willie Davis, Tim Taylor, Lester Davenport, and Eddie Taylor, courtesy of Wolf Records. We heard Little Milton with Susan Tedeschi. Before that, singing Mother Earth from the album Welcome to Little Milton, and Beather Smith got the set started with I Wish My Mother Was Here. You can find that on the album Addressing the Nation with the Blues from 1989. 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Monday night is Blue Monday. It happens at the Grand Avenue Pub in Beloit. This week's special guest, Perry Weber. Perry will be backed up by the amazing rhythm section of Dave Wood on bass and Stephen Doherty on drums. The show begins at 7 o'clock. Let's hear Perry Weber with the DeVilles from the album The Riot Act. This is a Johnny Guitar Watson tune. This is Hot Little Mama on the Saturday Night Blues.

0: It is Evan's Shuffle on the Saturday Night Blues, courtesy of Mark Hummel and Harp Breaker. We heard some new music before that, Taj Mahal and the Phantom Blues Band with Sweet Lorene from their album Time. We had some Perry Weber before that, Hot Little Mama, and you can find that on the album The Riot Act. Come check out Perry Monday night at the Grand Avenue Pub. The show begins at 7 o'clock.
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Welcome to the WNIJ Saturday Blues. I'm David Chainsaw Rossick. Thank you for joining me this afternoon. I hope you are well. In this first hour today, I will be getting to some Shamika Copeland, some Michael Burks, and some Hound Dog Taylor. But I want to start it off with Taranzo Cannon. I've been doing fine on listener-supported 89.5, the WNIJ Saturday Blues.

Good evening. Welcome to the second hour of the Saturday Night Blues. 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Once again, welcome to the second hour of the show. It is Mother's Day weekend. Thank you very much for taking the time to listen to the blues here on WNIJ. We're going to start the second hour with Rodney Brown and Hot Rod. This is from the album Mama's Thankful Child. This is the title track, Mama's Thankful Child, on the Saturday Night Blues.

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requested music for Mother's Day here on the Saturday Night Blues. The Steepwater Band and Mama Got to Ramble. That's from the Shake Your Faith album. We heard Doyle Bramhall II. Before that, we heard Mama Can't Help You from the Rich Man album. Before that, some music from the Fat Possum label. Some Mississippi Hill stuff from Paul Wine Jones doing Diggin' Mama's Taters. We started the second hour with a tune from Rodney Brown and Hot Rod. It was a title track to the album Mama's Thankful Child. And definitely be thankful for your mothers. Happy Mother's Day weekend to everyone out there. Thanks again for taking the time to listen to the Saturday Night Blues. 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

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Let's get the next set started with some music from our buddy Mike Goudreau from Canada. This is from his album Blues Etc. 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
1: That was Sugar Ray Rayford singing that song, Big Mama's Soul Food. It's from the album Spider in My Stew. It's courtesy of Bob Courtois and Friends from 2021. Before that, a wonderful song called Please Please Mammy from Moreland and Arbuckle. You can find it on the 1861 album, courtesy of Northern Blues Music. Chris Bad News Barnes before that with It Hurts Me Too. We started that set with music from Canada, Mike Goudreau, and Gossipin' Mama. 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All support is greatly appreciated. We just heard some music from the album Spider in My Stew, which is courtesy of Bob Courtois and Friends. We're going to hear some more music from Bob Courtois and Friends. This is from the Do the Hip Shake Baby album. This song will feature Alabama Mike on vocals. This is Gonna Tell Your Mother on the Saturday Night Blues.

Magic Slim and the Teardrops on the Saturday Night Blues from the Raising the Bar album. Of course, that is the J.B. Lenore classic, Mama Talk to Your Daughter. Before that, we heard John Primer from the Teardrops 4 Magic Slim album. John with a live version from Rose's Lounge of Mama Talk to Your Daughter. And we started that set with Alabama Mike on the vocals singing Gonna Tell Your Mother. That's from the album Do the Hip Shake Baby, courtesy of Brother Bob Corator and his friends. This is the Saturday Night Blues, and my name is David James. We do give you three-hour blues shows each and every weekend on WNIJ. 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Coming up in just a moment, we're going to hear some music from 1946 here on the Saturday Night Blues. It is Lightnin' Hopkins from the Complete Aladdin Recordings. The song is called The Big Mama Jump on the Saturday Night Blues.

Got more James on the Saturday Night Blues. One of his many classics. That is the Mean Mistreatin' Mama. Before that, we heard some more Lightnin' Hopkins from 1946. We heard Mama's Baby Child. Before that, Lightnin' Hopkins did Big Mama Jump. Both those you can find on the complete Aladdin recordings of Lightnin' Hopkins. We're just about out of time for the second hour of the Saturday Night Blues here on Listener Supported 89.5 WNIJ. My name is David James. As always, honored to be your host. We're going to get a start on hour two with some Coco Taylor here in just a moment. This is our annual Mother's Day show. We want to thank you very much for taking the time to listen to the Blues on WNIJ, and we really appreciate all your feedback about the blues shows. We're going to start hour three with some music from 1975, some real deal blues from Coco Taylor and the Alligator record label. This is Mama, He Treats Your Daughter Mean on the Saturday Night Blues.

It's Coco Taylor on the Saturday Night Blues. There's not many songs you can follow that one up with. It was 60-year-old Mama. That's from the album Force of Nature from the Alligator record label. We heard Coco Taylor before that. Mama, He Treats Your Daughter Mean from her album I Got What It Takes. Welcome to the third hour of the Saturday Night Blues. This is David James. Thanks a lot for taking the time to listen to the Saturday Night Blues here on WNIJ.org and 89.5. Don't forget, you can stay in touch with the station by asking your smart speaker to play WNIJ. 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Also, big shout out to everyone who is taking the time to listen to the blues. The show is pre-recorded, and I'll be back next Saturday night to do it live. And we really appreciate you taking the time again to listen to the Saturday Night Blues. Let's get back to some Chicago blues. We're going to hear Willie Big Eye Smith and Friends from the album Born in Arkansas. This is an album that Willie dedicated to his mom, Lizzie Mae Smith, who was born in Arkansas on March 20th, 1919. The song's called Overcoat Mama on the Saturday Night Blues.

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Little Willie Anderson on the Saturday Night Blues, courtesy of Earwig Records. That is Come Here Mama from the Swingin' the Blues album. Before that, it was Willie Dixon, a great tune from his album, What Happened to My Blues. We heard Hey Hey Pretty Mama. We started the set with some Willie Big Eye Smith getting some help from Billy Flynn on the mandolin. It was the Overcoat Mama from Born in Arkansas. You know, if you're feeling like the news is a little too much right now, you're not alone. When it's time to take a breather, you can tune into WNIJ's sister station, Classical WNIU at 90.5 FM. Let a symphony of timeless music soothe your soul anytime, any day. And when you're ready to tune back into the headlines and all your favorite shows, WNIJ will be right here for you. Let's hear another one from Willie Big Eye Smith. This is from the Bag Full of Blues album. This is Tell Me Mama on the Saturday Night Blues.

Jason Vivoni here on the Saturday Night Blues with those Billy Bats. That was Cut Those Apron Strings. That was Paula Crawford trying to decide if she wanted to stay with Mama or go with Jason. Great stuff there from Kansas City. We heard another one from Kansas City's Jason Vivoni and the Billy Bats. Before that, it was Hello, Mrs. Rudzinski. That is from the album The Avenue. We got the BBC World Service. It is coming up at midnight. We're going to head out east right now. We're going to hear some blues from the Berg. This is Lori Russo and the Uppercuts with Mama She Knows on the Saturday Night Blues.

Good morning. Thanks for joining us for the news on the BBC World Service. 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Stay tuned. Morning Edition is coming up next from 5 until 9 a.m. Stay up to date with the day's news here on 89.5 WNIJ DeKalb Rockford, WNIQ Sterling, WNIW LaSalle, and WNIE Freeport, where you learn something new every day. Thanks so much for joining us.

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1: This one in Santa Cruz. Soccer is very important, he says, and having access to the game has an impact that goes beyond sport. The federation is also set to earn $10.5 million from reaching the World Cup group stage, funding it plans to use to strengthen its finances and build a structured scouting system across the diaspora. Let's go! And back on these island pitches, the next generation keeps playing, fueled by a World Cup dream that no longer feels out of reach. For NPR News, I'm Ricky Shryock in Cape Verde.

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2: Oh, that's... I'm Peter Sagal. We'll find out what Mischief composer and EGOT winner Bobby Lopez got up to with Bill when he joins us for this week's Wait, Wait, Don't Tell Me from NPR.
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4: I'm Windsor Johnston with these headlines. Tensions with Iran remain high following recent military exchanges in the Strait of Hormuz. President Trump this weekend defended U.S. retaliatory strikes against Iranian targets, describing them as necessary to protect shipping lanes and American interests. The White House says it's closely monitoring oil markets and global shipping disruptions tied to the conflict. The price for a gallon of regular gas in the U.S. is more than $4.50. The Dutch cruise ship tied to the deadly hantavirus outbreak arrived near Spain's Canary Islands today, where passengers are disembarking. Health officials say 17 Americans who were aboard the vessel are being flown back to the U.S. on charter flights for monitoring and evaluation. I'm Windsor Johnston, NPR News in Washington.
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0: This is Weekend Edition from NPR News. I'm Aisha Roscoe, and it's time to play the puzzle. Joining us is Will Shortz. He's puzzle editor of the New York Times and puzzle master of Weekend Edition. How's it going, Will?
6: Pretty good. How are you, Aisha?
0: I am good. Will you please remind us of last week's challenge?
6: Yes, it came from Chad Graham of Philadelphia. I said name a well-known comic actor, four-letter first name, five-letter last name, whose name is an anagram of two terms in golf, four and five letters respectively. Who is it? Well, it's Seth Rogen, and you can rearrange those letters to get shot and green.
0: Well, there were over 700 correct entries this week, and our winner is Russell Whedon of Saratoga Springs, New York. Congratulations, Russell.
7: Oh, thank you. It's a long time coming.
0: Yeah. So how did you figure out this week's answer?
7: I first started trying actor names and started doing golf terms. I finally got onto green and shot and worked my way backwards.
0: How long have you been playing?

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1: I'm Peter Medlin. 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
2: On the next Fresh Air Weekend, Booker Prize-winning novelist Douglas Stewart. Like the main character of his first novel, Shuggy Bain, Stewart grew up in Glasgow, working class, queer, and with a mother addicted to alcohol. Also, Richard Gadd, creator and star of the series Baby Reindeer. He has a new HBO series called Half Man. Join us.
1: We got that conversation headed your way at 11 o'clock this morning.
3: I'm Windsor Johnston with these headlines. Passengers on the Dutch cruise ship at the center of a deadly hantavirus outbreak are disembarking near the Canary Islands at this hour. 17 Americans are among those being flown back to their countries on medical charter flights to be evaluated. The U.S. will host another round of talks between Israel and Lebanon in Washington this week as officials try to prevent broader fighting along the border. Military representatives from both countries are expected to participate directly in negotiations. The U.S. Postal Service says its financial problems are getting worse. The agency reported a $2 billion loss in the latest quarter and warns it could run out of money within months. I'm Windsor Johnston, NPR News in Washington.

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4: Good morning. 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
7: I'm Windsor Johnston with these headlines. Health officials in Spain say passengers are now being removed from the Dutch cruise ship tied to the hantavirus outbreak after it arrived near the Canary Islands today. 17 Americans aboard the ship will return to the U.S. for monitoring and evaluation, while other passengers head back to their home countries. The U.S. will host another round of talks between Israel and Lebanon in Washington this week. In the meantime, Lebanese officials say another round of Israeli airstrikes have killed at least 24 people. The National Retail Federation predicts Americans could spend a record $38 billion on Mother's Day this year. That's up from 11% from last year. I'm Windsor Johnston, NPR News in Washington.
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3: This is Weekend Edition from NPR News. I'm Aisha Roscoe. NPR is marking this year's 250th anniversary of the founding of the United States with stories from across the country that illustrate American life, liberty, and the pursuit of happiness. Today's story is from rural Kansas. It could almost be the setup for a sitcom. A French aristocrat moves to the Midwest to start a silk-making commune. But it really happened more than 150 years ago. From Kansas Public Radio, Matthew Algio has the story.
9: There's now a working ranch where Silkville used to be.
10: Originally, it was the cocoonery.
9: Lowell Anderson and his wife, Teresa, have managed the ranch for more than 30 years. Lowell gave me a tour.
10: We use it as a stables or horse barn.
11: So this is where they kept the cocoons. I guess the silkworms would spin the cocoons, and they would use the thread to make silk right in this building.
10: Yes. As I understand, they did a lot of work upstairs in this building.
9: Communes like Silkville were relatively common in 19th century America. Timothy Miller is an emeritus professor of religious studies at the University of Kansas.
12: There were several popular movements. The one that has to do with Silkville was known as Fourierism.
9: Fourierism is based on the writings of the early French socialist Charles Fourier, who promoted communal living as the cure to poverty and disorder. Some of his beliefs were idiosyncratic. When society achieved perfection, he thought the oceans would turn into lemonade. But his more practical ideas were influential. Karl Marx was a fan. So was Ernest de Boissier, the French aristocrat.

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1: I'm Peter Sagal. 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
4: 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I'm Megan Rault, and you're listening to Fresh Air Weekend. 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

0: me and our spouses and the kids we've birthed and then their families. You know, a Thanksgiving or Easter, even if not everybody can show up, we're talking 60 people. And if everybody shows up and brings a few extra, 75, yeah. You know, and we all cook. Easter, we had a super spreader vomiting virus. It's like, oh my God, should we ever gather as a family again? But I think we're all different,
1: mm-hmm.
0: You know, and it's like, I think it just makes me, like I try to say to myself and I try to say to my children and my nieces and nephews and my siblings, you've got to honor what energizes you. You can't, you know, you're the only person that occupies that lane.
1: Yeah.
0: And it's so important to know what picks you up, but it's going to be different from anybody else. And so if you've got to be able to, you've just got to be able to celebrate the things that fill your tank. Don't be mm-hmm. looking for somebody else to go, woohoo, I'm exact same way.
1: Yeah, yeah, yeah.
0: It's less about approval. I mean, it's really just about try to connect with yourself and let the whatever space you're meant to take up in the universe, fill all that. It emerge with all of that beauty and purpose, and just look at your unique life that way. Even if you don't even know what is my purpose exactly, but to know whatever it is, it's unique to you.
2: If you're just tuning in, this is Wild Card from NPR, the show where cards control the conversation. I'm Rachel Martin, and my guest today is musician Amy Grant. And it's time for Amy to pick the next card.
3: Beliefs. One, two, or three?
0: Three.
3: What truth guides your life more than any other?
1: It's a big one.
0: We are loved. The truth. And so the lens, you know, what I was raised, I see so many things through a scripture lens,
1: mm-hmm.
0: You know, for God so loved the world. That's like nature. That's the environment. That's the people. Loved. And then the we is important because one of my rituals every day is to say the Lord's Prayer. It kicks right off. You know, when people were asking Jesus, how do we pray? He said, pray like this. And he was very simple. He said, Our Father. And I don't know that had ever been used before. But it's like, our. The people I agree with, the people with whom I disagree. Our. Yeah. That person whose actions are turning me inside out is loved. Mm. Is loved. And we are connected.
1: So does that connection compel you to love that person? Because it's different to say this person is loved by God, the universe, whatever. But there's still a separation.
0: Right.
1: In that love, does it compel you to love that person?
0: Well, ultimately, that's what I hope for.
1: Mm-hmm.
0: And I think that love God and love each other is this, the instruction that I receive. I've heard, but it rings true in me. Like,
1: it's a beautiful answer. That's the truth that guides your life.
0: Yeah, it is the truth that guides my life.
1: Yeah. One, two, or three?
0: Two.
1: What's something you've come to peace with?
0: Time.
1: Time.
0: Because, you know, if you're trying to create a lovely garden, which I am, that is what I'm truly trying to do at 65, for the first time, like soup to nuts, beginning to end.
1: An actual garden. Okay. Just a metaphor for living. Yep. Actual garden.
0: Yeah, yeah. And it's like, man, nature wins. It doesn't matter how hard you work. Nature wins. I mean, you can just like, you can work hard. You can, and, but there's so many things you can't control.
1: Mm-hmm.
0: You know, the weeds will come back, the grass, you know, and, but it's just like the joy in the process is, that's got to be enough.
1: Yeah. Last one. One, two, or three?
0: One. I'll take one.
1: One. Have your feelings about God changed over time?
0: Yes. They have. I don't think God has changed.
1: Mm-hmm.
0: But when I was younger, I just remember thinking, I've got to get all this right. My beliefs have to be right. Not right for everybody else, but I don't want to miss, this matters to me.
1: Mm-hmm.
0: And I don't want to be wrong.
1: And it's not that way anymore?
0: It's not.
1: It doesn't feel like you have to be right or.
0: Oh, I know. I know so many times I'm a lost ball in high grass. I think whatever my childhood understanding, whatever I pictured God to be, now at 65, sometimes I will be in the backyard at night and I can't sleep. And I am like, I can't even wrap my head around. And so I can spend a lot of time like taking a passage of like maybe verses I've memorized from the Bible. And rather than just read them, if I memorize them, then I can, it feels like a planetarium. I can get in the middle of them. I can let my head spin around it. I can, like, let every word just kind of float, and if I feel like it gets bigger. And so it is fascinating to me to, like, take a section of these ancient words that are part of Scripture.
1: Yeah.
0: And just like sing them and chant them and think about them and let my mind wander. And I just add all this imagination around them. And then I go, whatever I can imagine is coming from a finite human brain. And I'm supposed to like, and God and goodness and Jesus and love, all those things, like whatever I can think is not even a drop in the bucket. Whatever I think is like, nope, a swing and a miss. That's where it feels different.
1: It's humbling. Yeah.
0: So.
1: To feel small that way. Yeah.
0: In a beautiful way to feel small. Like all of us, every day I sit here and go, everybody's impact is enormous. And let's get real. Each one of us is like, a white blood cell, a red blood cell in the body of mankind.
1: We end the show the same way every time, with a trip in our memory time machine, okay?
0: Okay. Amy?
1: In the memory time machine, you go back and revisit one moment from your past. It's not a moment you want to change anything about. It's just a moment you'd like to linger in a little longer. fun. What moment do you choose?
0: I'm not sure why this moment came to me, but my sister Carol. We had we had children within 24 hours of each other, and we were in the same hospital in rooms next door.
1: Wow.
0: And after everybody left, I sort of gingerly made my way to her hospital room, and I crawled up in the bed with her. Because we spent so much time when we were kids sharing a bed or crawling each other's beds. And we laid the babies we had just had side by side. And all four of us were in bed. Hmm. And just what we'd been through. And what we'd, it was just like, what are the chances that we could have shared that time? That's rare.
1: Yeah.
0: That's rare.
1: Oh, my God. That's so beautiful. What a gift of an experience. That's just wild.
0: Yeah, I'd linger there.
1: Amy Grant, her new album is called The Me That Remains. I am so thrilled to have gotten to do this with you. Thank you so much.
0: Thank you. It's been a pleasure.
2: And that's it for this week's Wild Card from NPR. I'm Rachel Martin. We'll shuffle the deck and be back next week. Same time, same place.
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8: Welcome to Statewide Reports and Conversations from in and around Illinois and the Midwest. I'm Sean Crawford. Ahead this hour, a lot of people are not happy with the federal government these days, and some have protested. Others take it a step further, not paying their taxes as a form of civil disobedience. In fact, there's been an increase in the number of people choosing to go that route, even with the consequences. We'll hear from some of them. Some Latino students at the U of I in Urbana-Champaign are fearful of immigration raids and the safety of their loved ones. We'll have a report. There's a gender gap when it comes to the life-saving procedure known as CPR. Lawmakers are trying to address it. A Senior Olympics was held in Western Illinois. We'll have more on that. And a new business is trying to revive interest in old-school camera booths. Those stories and more ahead this hour on Statewide.
9: Live from NPR News in Washington, I'm Noor Rahm. Iranian authorities have delivered a response to the latest U.S. proposal to end the latest Mideast war and given it to Pakistani mediators, according to the state-run Islamic Republic news agency. NPR's Dia Hadid reports.
10: State-run agency, the Islamic Republic of Iran Broadcasting, says Iran's response remains consistent with previous positions. Readiness to continue a ceasefire that is largely held since early April in exchange for the opening of the Strait of Hormuz, that's a key global shipping route, and ending hostilities. The war began on February 28 when Israel and the United States launched airstrikes on Iran. Iran subsequently blocked the Strait of Hormuz, and then the US imposed its own blockade. It's unclear if Iran's response will be acceptable to the Trump administration, which has given various reasons for launching the war, including ending Iran's nuclear program. Iran's deputy speaker told state-run media that military operations would not open the strait. Dia Hadid, NPR News.
9: U.S. lawmakers are urging President Trump to ask for the release of imprisoned Hong Kong publisher Jimmy Lai and more than a dozen arrested Christian leaders when the president travels to China this week. NPR's Emily Fang reports the family of an imprisoned journalist is also hoping for good news.
11: The family of Chinese journalist Dong Yuyu says his health condition is dire, and they're asking China to release the editor. Dong is currently serving a 7-year prison sentence, with Chinese prosecutors arguing during his 2024 trial that his meetings with foreign journalists and Japanese diplomats were evidence of espionage. Dong's family has always denied these charges, and they say the case is an example of sharply worsening conditions for foreign and domestic press in China. Dong's son says his father is forced to work long hours in prison making clothes, and that doctors discovered a lung tumor recently. Emily Fang, NPR News.
9: Passengers aboard the Dutch cruise ship tied to the deadly Hunter virus outbreak are making their way back to their home countries for evaluation. The vessel arrived near Spain's Canary Islands today, where public health officials coordinated medical screenings and charter flights. NPR's Miguel Macias reports.
12: The MV Hondius cruise ship arrived early Sunday at a seldom used port in Tenerife, the largest island of the archipelago. It did not dock, and it will remain at a distance. Medical staff are evaluating passengers on board, who will then be transported in small groups to the port. From there to the airport, about 10 minutes away, where they will be flown to their countries of origin. The complex operation involving the Spanish army and two national ministries has caused a political firestorm in Spain, with the central government taking measures to overrule the opposition of local authorities. Miguel Macias, NPR News, Seville, Spain.
9: This is NPR News. Search teams in Indonesia today found the bodies of two hikers missing after a volcano erupted Friday. The body of a third hiker was located yesterday. They had set out to climb Mount Dukono despite safety restrictions and became stranded after the volcano erupted. Canvas, an education technology platform that provides services to millions of students around the globe, was hacked last week. The timing amid final season and the sensitive nature of student data prompted outrage and concern. NPR's Sakura Carrillo reports.
13: Students and teachers saw a black screen when they logged onto Canvas on Thursday with a message stating that a ransomware group had hacked the platform, demanding money in exchange for students' data. This is just the latest in a recent string of cyber attacks targeting young people. Dozens of school districts have reported hacks in the last few years. Canvas is back online, and for immediate concerns, like whether students will get their grades on time or if exams can take place, things seem to have gone back to normal. But cybersecurity experts say just because a platform is back up does not mean the data breach is over. Canvas is still investigating the extent of the attack. Sequoia Carrillo, NPR News.
9: In time for Mother's Day, the Social Security Administration has released the list of the most popular baby names in 2025. Olivia leads for the girls for the 7th year in a row. Charlotte is in second place, ending Emma's 6-year run in that spot. She's now third. On the boys' side, Liam is number one, also for the 7th year in a row, followed by Noah and Oliver. I'm Nora Rahm, NPR News.
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8: Welcome to Statewide. I'm Sean Crawford. Some who've been picketing or protesting the federal government's actions are trying out another form of civil disobedience, not paying their federal taxes.
15: There's an avalanche of interest in being a tax protester from people appalled by the Trump administration's violent deportations and U.S. support for Israel, among other reasons. From Chicago, Mariah Wolfel has more.
16: When Chicago attorney Rachel Cohen sat down to do her taxes this season, she was stopped in her tracks by a memory.
17: I was thinking about the number of times that I had gotten tear gassed and pepper sprayed or hit with pepper pellets at anti-ICE protests over the course of the last year, which at this point is probably at least a half dozen times.
16: Cohen has protested at the suburban Broadview ICE processing facility and in Minneapolis. As an independent contract employee, she was going to owe the federal government roughly $10,000 in taxes.
17: And I was thinking about my willingness to be hit with chemical weapons because I think what ICE is doing is a fundamental violation of human rights. And I couldn't square giving the federal government $10,000.
16: So Cohen did some research and then didn't pay. Instead, she filed her federal tax return, paid her state taxes, and then put the money she owed the feds in a high-yield savings account. In doing so, Cohen joined a long-standing but recently reinvigorated movement of tax resistors, most of whom do so to protest U.S. military intervention abroad.
18: My name is Lincoln Rice. I've been a war tax resistor since 1998.
16: Lincoln Rice is based in Milwaukee and helps run the National War Tax Resistance Coordinating Committee. He began tax protesting after seeing then-Secretary of State Madeleine Albright defend U.S. sanctions on Iraq that contributed to the death of an estimated 500,000 Iraqi children. 3 decades later, he's busier than ever.
18: The watershed moment was the invasion of Gaza with mostly U.S.-funded weapons. And then it's been like waves growing on waves. So this definitely is our busiest tax season that I've witnessed.
16: Rice's group runs trainings on 2 types of tax resistance. One is where you decrease your income so much to about $16,000 for an individual that you don't owe taxes at all. Any other resistance, like Cohen's method of not paying?
18: Is always illegal. It's a form of civil disobedience. You know, we want to make sure that that's very clear to people.
16: The consequences of tax resistance range from threatening letters from the IRS to up to a 5% monthly fine on the amount owed. In extreme cases, tax resistors can face wage garnishment, property seizures, or even prison time, but criminal prosecutions are rare. That's according to University of Chicago professor David Weisbach.
19: They don't often do that, but they can. And so it's a form of civil disobedience. It's certainly one way of protesting, but it's a risky way, and it could be a very, very costly way.
16: Cohen, a Harvard-educated attorney, says she considered all of the possible consequences of her decision not to pay.
17: I worry about the consequences of this decision very rarely, and I find that my anxiety about the world is much higher when I am not taking action. Like, they're kidnapping people. My anxiety is much more focused around the idea that I might be getting used to living in a country that functions this way.
16: She also spoke about her choice on social media in a post that has gone viral. While that might increase the chances of the IRS targeting her, she felt it was important to broadcast her decision.
17: We show up when we see other people showing up. And so it's extremely important to me to tell people, hey, I know that lots of people can't show up in the same way. But if you're wondering how dire the moment is, because it seems like nobody is reacting appropriately, I want people to know I agree with you.
16: In Logan Square, organizer M. Jacoby wants people to know the same thing.
20: I see like how little like the crumbs that we're giving to people in our community that are struggling with so many challenges. And we can instead like drop a bomb, like destroying communities across the world.
16: Jacoby recently took over leading a long-standing war tax resistance group that helps people invest the money from the taxes they would have owed and donate any accrued interest to community groups.
20: Our Chicago resistors have been reaching out to increase their deposits, saying like, I'm really upset and I want to put more money in.
16: Jacoby is trying to reinvigorate the organization that began in 1968. Many of her board members are in their 70s or 80s, Vietnam War protesters.
20: They're excited about the growth in the war tax resistant movement, but they're also like really depressed about it. You know, that like this is like so necessary.
16: Now the group has an Instagram account. Jacoby hopes to appeal to a new generation. She herself decided for the first time this year not to pay federal taxes. For her, the breaking point was a conversation with her young child, who had seen reports of bombing in Gaza, where Israel has killed more than 20,000 kids. Her daughter had a pointed question that puts Jacoby on the verge of tears.
20: Hearing my 7-year-old say, like, we're safe from the bombing here, aren't we, Mom? And just holding that and also knowing, like, how much privilege it is that she can say that, I think that's what moves me.
16: Jacoby isn't sure whether her tax resistance will move those in power, but she holds out hope her line of work won't be necessary for future generations. Mariah Wolfel, WBEZ News.
15: Over the past year, the U.S. Department of Homeland Security has conducted aggressive raids, arresting and detaining thousands of people. ICE has scaled back operations in Chicago for now, but the ripple effects from prior arrests continue to play out, affecting some Latino students at the University of Illinois at Urbana-Champaign. Stephanie Oriana reports.
3: Jules Alvarez-Leyva still remembers a night she found out her brother had been arrested by ICE. She was reposting information she'd seen on social media about an arrest on the southwest side of Chicago. Soon after, she learned it was her older brother, Oswaldo, who'd been detained.
21: And for me, it was really shocking and devastating at the moment because I usually repost it just to keep people alert, and I never imagined that it would have been someone that was close to me that would have gotten detained.
3: She learned that her brother had been trying to sell his truck to someone and agreed to meet the buyer at a Home Depot parking lot. That's where federal agents pulled up and arrested him. This was last October, but Jewel says her parents had been preparing her for this kind of scenario since she was a little girl. She was 9 during President Trump's first term, and says her parents put emergency contacts in her backpack in case they ever got detained.
21: You always have a plan, but when it actually comes down to like experiencing that, you don't know what to do. Like for me, in that moment, I didn't know what to do. My first instinct was like I tried to hold my emotions, but I couldn't.
3: Oswaldo's detainment made things difficult for her family back home. Jules says her mother has health issues and Oswaldo had been the one supporting her.
21: He's always been there to, like, when it comes to picking up her medications and doing grocery runs for her, that's what he would do, or just making sure that she was, like, okay.
3: Jules is a U of I junior studying political science. Last fall, after her brother was detained, she packed her bags mid-semester and spent 2 weeks in Chicago to help her family there. For the first few days, Jewel says her mother was depressed and would break down randomly.
21: I knew that her not having my brother around would be extremely difficult for her because she would depend on him for a lot of things. If I felt really helpless because I didn't know what exactly she needed or what I can do to make her feel better.
3: Oswaldo is a father himself, and his attainment has also been hard on his children. He has a 1-year-old son and a 6-year-old daughter, Jules' niece, who asked nonstop where her father was. Jules is not the only U of I student who's been affected this way by the Trump administration's immigration crackdown. Emilia Mancero is a U of I senior and the president of ICAUS, a student organization that supports undocumented students. Mancero says her elderly aunt and other relatives decided to leave the country to avoid arrest and deportation.
22: I think selfishly I wanted her to stay. I wanted it to, like, let's see it its way through, but you can't force these people to, like, be in these kinds of positions, you know?
3: Mancero is also a mentor for undocumented students at the U of I Office of Vice Chancellor for Access, Civil Rights, and Community. She says a few students have come in person seeking help, but she suspects there are more who are struggling on their own.
23: Who knows if there's more students that maybe just haven't created campaigns or haven't made it public that their families are being impacted by ICE.
3: Mancero says that some students struggle to balance their schoolwork with everything else going on.
23: There are people thinking, like, how can I be there for my family? Like, how can I be more available, obviously being like 2-3 hours away?
3: In response to questions for this story, a spokesperson for ICE said Oswaldo was arrested and detained because he entered the U.S. unlawfully and because of his past criminal charges in the Chicago area. I was able to get in touch with him after he was deported to Mexico late last year. He's now 28 and tells me his mom brought him to the U.S. when he was a small child. For a time, he was covered by DACA, Deferred Action for Childhood Arrivals, a U.S. policy that protects children like him from deportation. But he says he lost DACA status a decade ago after he dropped out of high school. He now lives in Morelos with his sister, helping her run a small agricultural supply business, supporting his family from afar.
0: Like, I'm over here. I really want to be over there. I want to see my kids, hug them, spend time with them, but it's not like that.
3: As for Jules Alvarez-Leyva, she says the whole situation has caused her to struggle.
21: So for me, it's been difficult to even get out of bed, go to my classes, do homework, or even go to work. I kind of have to force myself to get out of bed.
3: She says she visits Chicago once a month to do grocery runs for her family and take her mother to doctor's appointments.
21: I have to just adapt to this new situation and be there for my parents, even if it's something that's going to be difficult. I have to step up and take that role.
3: While ICE agents have scaled back their presence in Chicago, Jules says she remains on edge.
21: And that's why I started to kind of create again another plan with my parents, making sure I communicate with them whenever I have free time.
3: It always heavily on her mind, but she tries not to let it consume her. Right now, she's focused on taking care of her mental health and just making it through this semester.
15: Stephanie Orellana with that report. Reginald Petty, a civil rights activist and East St. Louis historian, was one of five Illinoisans awarded with the state's top honor for professional achievement and public service. He received the Order of Lincoln. He spoke to Will Bauer about his life working in the civil rights movement, the Peace Corps, and trying to improve his city.
1: When I was in Chicago, about 1960 or so, I became active with an organization called African American Heritage Association, with Dick Gregory and a number of other people. That's when I really got active. And when I left there and I went down to Carbondale to graduate school, and I met some people there. And after that, I went south and spent some time with John Lewis and Stokely Carmichael and Angela Davis, some of those people that we created the, what was then called SNCC, Student Nonviolent Coordinating Committee, and we were a group that kind of formed that. And that was at the time a kind of a branch of what Martin Luther King was doing and some others. But we were the younger group, and we kind of wanted to focus more on the grassroots kind of thing and as against the ministers. So we had some kind of conflict at that time, but we did some of the demonstrations, and we were focusing more out of Jackson, Mississippi, doing the voter registration, and we had some records. We did 30-something arrests in a year or so. We were at Selma, and I was at two of the Selma marches and with Martin Luther King and Jesse Jackson, some of the others.
2: So at some point after this long career in public service, you returned to East St. Louis.
1: Yes.
2: So what's left to be uncovered or better understood about East St. Louis history?
1: I think of it as something that one needs to understand, that just because you are your community is poor, starts off a certain way, doesn't mean a change can't take place. And that change takes place through organizing. You have to pull together certain information. You have to create certain institutions, educational institutions. And you move from there, and if you can get the alumni people who have been successful involved, you know, a lot of changes can take place. But one of the things that is bothering us now is that we're finding that even though we work hard, we're finding that the President Trump right now, if I can say that, some of the things that he's doing is setting things back. So many of the institutions that are coming out now that we thought we had stopped, the idea of dealing with the possibility of cutting voting rights bills and all these kind of things that we thought we had taken care of, So we're now having to redo, you know, refight, I guess, some battles that we thought were over with.
2: So, of course, you're getting this award this weekend, which the Order of Lincoln Award is given as a distinguishment of the highest achievement in professional and public service in the state. What does that award mean to you?
1: It's kind of hard for me to say. I don't think much of what I've done over the years. I've just done these things because they were right to do. But obviously there are a number of people who wanted to reward me and say thanks, you know, and I said, okay. And so I appreciate it. I thank you. But if younger people can see what I've done as being something that they should do, that's kind of what I think more about it, as I did in looking back on some of my heroes growing up, you know, then maybe, you know, maybe that can be some advantage.
15: That's Reginald Petty, a civil rights activist and East St. Louis historian. He received the Order of Lincoln, Illinois' top honor. Just ahead, how are some managing the high cost of beef? We'll hear more on Statewide. Stay with us.
4: And the instructor said, your parachute should open. If it does not, punch, and your safety parachute should open. If that does not open, you will plunge to your death in 11 seconds.
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6: 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My name is Mike Lundgren, and today is Sunday, May 10th, and a happy Mother's Day to all the mamas out there. We cannot possibly be doing this without you. Happy Mother's Day, Mama. I love you. Stay tuned. 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
15: We're back on Statewide. I'm Sean Crawford. Beef prices at the grocery store are near record highs. The latest data for a pound of ground beef is $6.70 on average. A sirloin steak runs about $14 a pound. As Harvest Public Media's Michael Marks reports, buying a whole or half cow directly from a rancher could make more financial sense.
7: I'm in Casey Gennert's tidy garage in Canyon Lake in Central Texas, and she's giving me a tour of her freezer.
24: Okay, so I like to organize. So at the top, we have mostly, we've got beef flank, we've got any roast I have, we've got the ossobuco.
7: It is packed, mostly with beef. She's got roasts, ribs, steaks, and a whole trove of her favorite cut.
24: This third row, this is literally nothing but beef tenderloin. Is that not the most beautiful thing you've ever seen?
7: These will last Gennert and her partner more than a year, and these are folks who eat beef about 5 nights a week. They ordered the meat in bulk from a ranch about 75 miles east called Bastrop Cattle Company. Buying meat direct from a rancher is not a new concept, but the industry boomed thanks to COVID. Back then, grocery stores couldn't keep their coolers stocked, and customers wanted to know they'd have a stable meat supply. Before the pandemic, Bastrop Cattle Company had been selling their grass-fed beef to restaurants. Here's one of the owners, Max Kremke.
25: And then 2020 happened, and we were the only ones, one of the few places that was still able to process because we're small, and then we were able to sell to the public, and we had a decent website. And so ever since then, it's kind of just been direct to customer only.
7: The cattle crowd in the shade about 50 yards away from us, munching and mooing, some of them just a few days old. Kremke says that buying a whole cow from a rancher like him used to be a more complex process.
25: You'd buy the cow from the rancher live weight, then go to the butcher, and then it would turn into a hanging weight, which is with all the inedible parts removed. Then you pay a processing fee, you pay a kill fee, give cutting instructions.
7: Now, customers don't have to think about all that. They pick how much beef they want, decide how they want it cut with Kremke's help, and then pay one fee. It's over $2,000 for a half cow and nearly $4,000 for a whole. That's a lot of money. But with retail beef prices still near record highs, it might end up cheaper than the grocery store, which is even a surprise to Kremke.
25: I remember the exact moment whenever somebody said to me, oh, we did the numbers and actually we think it'll save us money. And I was like, oh, okay, that's wild.
7: Smaller operations like Kremke's pay more than big meat packers to process, package, and ship their food, which gets passed on to the customer. But as beef prices go up in stores, buying in bulk from a rancher becomes a better deal.
9: I think that you probably were paying a premium to be purchasing the more local products in bulk. My hypothesis is that that gap has shrunk a little bit.
7: That's Erin Beyer, extension meat specialist for Kansas State University. She says there are caveats. You have to have enough money to pay for the beef up front and a freezer to store it all. Beyer says some people who bought a whole cow during the pandemic got more than they bargained for.
9: That was a big issue from the beginning of, oh, I bought a half of beef or a quarter of beef, and then they would get it, right? And they have one small chest freezer. There's no way that's going to fit.
7: Back in Canyon Lake, Casey Ginnert likes how buying a few hundred pounds of beef at a time shields her from fluctuations in price.
10: Once you buy it at that price, if it goes up because something's going on political science-wise, whatever, my pricing has stayed the same, at least for a good year, year and a half.
7: Ginnert has not penciled out exactly how much money she's saving, but after buying three orders from Bastrop Cattle Company, she's convinced it's the way to go.
10: The upfront cost is a little painful, but it is worth it in the long run. And just think that you're not going to see beef probably for a good year to year and a half on your grocery bill. And that makes a huge difference.
7: She says this is how she'll buy beef from now on. For Harvest Public Media, I'm Michael Marks.
11: The Western Illinois Senior Olympics began in 1980 and have continued ever since, though with a couple of years off due to the pandemic. The event is now known as the Western Illinois Senior Games, drawing the young at heart to Macomb for a weekend of competition and camaraderie. Rich Egger spoke with some of the athletes, and he brings us this story.
12: I welcome you to the 44th annual George Herman Western Illinois Senior Games.
13: This is Tammy Borries, who organized the games the past couple years.
12: This weekend, we gather not just to play, but to celebrate the enduring spirit of staying active and engaged no matter what our age.
13: For these games, age does matter just a bit. You must be age 50 or older. And in some cases, the athletes are much older. For example, lifelong Monmouth resident Ralph Whiteman, age 98.
14: I'm in pretty good shape for 98, and I attribute that to the physically active over the years.
13: Whiteman's been to six national senior games. This year in Macomb, he participated in track and field events. Whiteman believes he's been to every one of the Western Illinois games. He first went at the urging of a friend and keeps coming back because of friends he's made through the years.
26: You think you'll be back next year?
14: Well, I want to invite everybody to the party 2 years from now. We'll have a big, when I get to three digits in my age, we'll have a big party and you're all invited.
13: Whiteman is not the only nonagenarian at this year's games. Herschel Surratt is 90, which means he's young enough for Whiteman to call him a runny-nosed kid. Surratt made the roughly one-hour trip from the small village of Chapin, and he's also celebrating a 44th anniversary, 44 years since defeating cancer. He credits physical activity with helping make that possible. He regularly rides a bicycle, walks, and works out at a rehab facility. Surratt participated in bicycle races, the long jump, and other sports at past games. This year, he's doing the shot put and 1,500-meter race walk.
14: And I do hold the record for 80 to 84 in the 1500 meter race walk, and from 85 to 89 I hold that record, and I hope to be the first 90 year old to walk the 1500 meter today.
13: And he did complete that walk, becoming the first person to do so in the 90 to 94 year old category at the Western Illinois Senior Games. Other sports during the weekend included pickleball and bowling and swimming. But there's more to the weekend than the sporting events.
8: You get an opportunity while we're at our events or at the social to chat and learn things about each other.
13: This is 77-year-old Mary Bourne Clark. She's from Jacksonville, only about 15 minutes from where Herschel Surratt lives. But she says she never would have met him and become friends if not for the games. Bourne Clark says she went to the national games a couple years ago and medaled in the pole vault. Now she's primarily a thrower, discus, hammer, javelin, and shot put. Tammy Borries, the organizer we heard from at the beginning of the story, is a professor of health and wellness services at Western Illinois University. She's also the exercise science program coordinator. As such, she knows that staying active physically helps you keep going as you get older.
16: It's a great way to age gracefully. It's one way that we can stay healthy and keep our body and minds going.
13: Boree says numerous volunteers help keep the senior games going. She also says the local games are basically a warm-up event. Springfield will host this year's state games. Those are the qualifying event for the biennial National Senior Games. They'll be held in Tulsa, Oklahoma next year. The National Senior Games Association says it's never too late to become active. The organization says many senior games athletes try a sport for the first time in their 50s, 60s, 70s, or even beyond. Rich Ugger reporting.
11: Women are 27% less likely to receive CPR from a bystander than men because of concerns about inappropriate touching, exposing of the chest, or accusations of sexual assault. That's according to the Journal of the American Heart Association. An Illinois lawmaker has introduced a bill in an effort to address the gender gap. Evan Holden reports.
17: Illinois high schools are required to teach CPR, but there is no requirement about having female mannequins. Democratic State Representative Moira Hershauer, representing a suburb of Chicago, has introduced a bill to require female mannequins in high school CPR classes. She says the idea for the bill came from a Naperville student who noticed that all the mannequins she was practicing on were non-breasted mannequins.
18: We started to see a lot of research coming out about, women being up to 25% less likely to receive bystander CPR because people are nervous and uncertain about performing CPR on someone who has breasts.
17: The Illinois Principals Association has raised concerns about the cost of buying new breasted mannequins, and the state might not increase K-12 funding enough to support this program. Basic CPR mannequins are about $200, but can increase depending on the complexity of the model. Hershauer says schools can use mannequins they already have and instead put on lower cost chest covers.
18: If a school already has a supply of non-breasted mannequins, they have a pretty long lifetime. They last a long time. Then they can purchase a chest cover that costs $12 to $16. So it's a pretty manageable cost for districts.
17: Hershauer says the Illinois Heart Rescue can also help provide female mannequins because they already provide CPR training equipment to schools. Hershauer says it is important that people are represented in CPR training so that there is no hesitation when performing CPR.
18: If you are only learning how to perform CPR on a non-breasted mannequin, then you do not see yourself reflected in that.
17: Hershauer says this inclusivity can save the lives of women who have heart risk and alleviate some of the hesitation someone might have when performing CPR on a woman. Christopher Larkner is the manager of simulation operations at Jump Trading and Simulation Education Center in Peoria. The medical research center is run by OSF Healthcare. He says there is no difference in the way you administer CPR to either mannequin, but training on a female mannequin could reduce some of the hesitation.
0: From a training aspect, would it be more beneficial to practice with both? Absolutely. But a lot of the times, though, for the layman person, everything's above the clothes and you're on the phone with 911 dispatchers and they're talking you through all the steps.
17: Larkner says that is why if you are on the call with 911, they will try and help you through the situation no matter your knowledge. But if you are CPR certified, it is important to act. Still, Larkner says there is only so much training to prepare someone for the real life situation.
0: Will training fix that fear? I can't say for certain that if it will, there would be need to be significant studies to support that kind of claim.
17: Larkner says training is still important because it prepares someone for a situation where CPR is needed, but training can only teach so many variables that might occur in a real-life situation. Danielle Fanny, manager of clinical education at Carle Health, says different mannequins can remove some of the discomfort from performing CPR and prepare people for different real-life situations.
3: It also helps increase confidence and reduce hesitation when responding to these patients. It supports that equitable care, as well as better real-world preparedness for healthcare and community responders.
11: Evan Holden with that report. The American Red Cross says CPR, when performed correctly, has a significant impact on a person's chance of survival. A South St. Louis shop is hoping to make an old-school photography experience new again. Brian Munoz has details of the shop called Analog.
19: Inside a small storefront in St. Louis's Tower Grove South neighborhood, a camera shutter and lights pop off, and a 7-year-old machine hums to life.
20: So the picture's been taken at this point. The paper just went into the first carrier, and now it's just going to take it around the entire thing to develop it.
19: That's Tim Garrett. He points as the machine develops film, dipping a strip into more than a dozen buckets of colorful chemicals, one after another.
21: And voila.
19: And just like that, a strip of film with four photos on it pops out of the machine. The entire process takes about 3 minutes. The South St. Louis visual artist is one of the people behind Analog, a boutique photo booth studio opening on Morgan Ford Road. The star of the show at the business is a rare mid-century machine that develops photo strips using traditional chemistry. The process has all but disappeared outside of a handful of booths in big cities. Hannah Hamer is Analog's co-owner. She says she's marked special occasions and travels over the years with portraits made in the film photo booths, but
22: I really wanted one in St. Louis. I hated that I had to travel to these places to get to one or to have access to one, so that kind of began my journey with trying to source one myself.
19: It turns out that finding an increasingly rare photo booth isn't an easy feat. The hunt led Hamer to message photo booth operators around the world before connecting with a lead in Italy.
22: He put me in contact with Tim, and we found out that we lived in the same neighborhood. It's crazy that all of my research never led me to him on my own.
19: Garrett is a longtime Shaw resident who moved to St. Louis from the Ozarks decades ago. He's an artist deeply embedded into the niche world of photo booths and spent years collecting and operating the machines. He even helped run the International Photo Booth Convention. The limitations of a photo booth, Garrett says, are part of its whimsy.
20: There's something about the constraints of the booth, the curtain that you pull that gives people a sense of comfort and privacy, that I think they take photos that they wouldn't take in any other place.
19: Garrett built an impressive collection of booths over the years and often rented them out for events to support his artistic endeavors. But now, he's down to one chemical booth, a 1950s-era English Photo Me Model 17. It's just the kind of analog machine Hamer was hunting for.
22: You can try to replicate it in digital booths with edits and programming and stuff like that, but you're never going to get what this kind of machine produces. And every single strip is unique and special, and that film process just really can't be replicated.
19: The film strips that Hamer speaks of have a beautiful, slight sepia tone to them and a fine graininess. Each of the four frames of the print have their own unique character. Small imperfections and bleached areas where light has leaked onto the film make each strip even more charming, stripped away from the highly curated and edited images flooding social media. But if someone is looking for that modern-day color film strip, Analog also has a digital booth in its lower level, along with a gift shop selling keychains, totes, and other film-themed trinkets. During the business's soft opening, crowds clamor around the metal and wood booth that sits in the center of the 1900s-era brick building on Morganford. Its floor-to-ceiling windows cast a glow on the sidewalk outside. Hamer and Garrett mingle with friends and family as they celebrate the endeavor they're embarking on.
1: I really hope that Analog becomes a staple for people in the neighborhood or people in the city. I just hope people love it as much as we do.
19: I'm Brian Munoz, St. Louis Public Radio.
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3: Welcome to This Week in Illinois History. I'm Clint Cargow. The Haymarket Riot of 1886. It's way too complicated for 90 seconds, but here we go. The story starts 2 decades earlier when Chicago workers began protesting for an 8-hour workday. Employers were shifting workers for 12 to 14 hours a day, and legislation to curb this practice was largely ignored. Chicago became the epicenter of the 8-hour workday movement, and on May 1, 1886, labor leaders decided to force their demands on the city's elite through peaceful protest. Nearly 35,000 Chicago workers, mostly immigrants, walked off their jobs. They were joined in the streets by thousands more, and protests remained peaceful until May 3rd, when a riot broke out between strikers and police, leaving 2 strikers dead. On May 4th, 3,000 people gathered in Haymarket Square to protest police violence. After a full day of peaceful protesting, a swarm of policemen moved to disperse the crowd. Someone threw a homemade bomb, killing several police officers. Officers opened fire, killing 4 workers. No one knew who threw the bomb, but 7 anarchists were convicted of conspiracy and sentenced to death. 1 killed himself in prison, 4 were hanged, and 2 were later pardoned. The Haymarket Riot ushered in an era of anti-unionism and distrust of immigrants. But it also inspired International Workers' Day, held each year on May 1st. It's celebrated in almost every country except the United States, where it was suppressed during the Red Scare. The 8-hour workday didn't become standard until the Fair Labor Standards Act of 1938. I'm Clint Cargow, and that's This Week in Illinois History.
2: The Illinois House is considering stronger guardrails on how artificial intelligence is impacting children. One bill would hold AI chatbot developers accountable for any injury stemming from the use of their programs. The Democratic Representative Jennifer Gong Gershowitz of Glenview is the sponsor.
4: And just 2 months ago, Fortune magazine reported on new research showing that chatbots are constantly validating everything, even when a user is suicidal, even when a user is in psychosis. The research found these systems actively worsen delusions and mania.
2: Another bill would require developers to create and publish a public and child safety plan. Federal student loans have undergone massive changes under the Trump administration. Republicans' tax and spending bill passed last summer placed borrowing limits on graduate and professional degrees. Last month, the Education Department gutted the Biden-era Save Loan Forgiveness Plan. As Kat Ramkumar reports, these changes could lead to shortages in some professions.
5: Kansas City University is home to the 4th largest medical school in the U.S. by class size. However, President and CEO Mark Kahn is worried about students being able to afford classes after July.
6: This is a full-time effort for those students. They really don't have the luxury of being able to take a part-time job.
5: The Education Department has narrowed the distinction between graduate and professional degrees to limit federal spending. Degrees that were previously considered professional, such as physical therapy, physician assistant, or nursing, are now considered graduate programs. Under new legislation, graduate students earning a master's degree will only be able to borrow a little more than $20,000 annually or $100,000 total. Professional students studying law or medicine can borrow $50,000 annually or $200,000 total. For context, a study by an education research group calling itself the Education Data Initiative shows that the average cost of medical school is a little less than $60,000 per year. What's more, these lifetime caps include undergraduate debt, meaning students who took out loans to get their bachelor's degree have less when they go to borrow for grad school. Chris Hicks is a senior policy advisor at the nonprofit Protect Borrowers.
7: We need those sort

0: needs of workers in all of our communities. And that's why we need to advocate for a better higher education system that puts those people first.
1: Rising costs reflect in profession shortages. There is a growing doctor shortage across the country. Missouri ranks in the bottom half of states for healthcare access. A study by the conservative Cicero Institute think tank shows that 111 of Missouri's 114 counties are health professional shortage areas. Amidst loan restrictions, Kansas City University is now forming relationships with private lenders to help students with finances. However, Han says private loans are not accessible to everyone and will not be able to fill the gap the federal government is opening.
2: The concern is that kids from these diverse backgrounds, whether you're talking about rural parts of Missouri or urban parts of Missouri, they may have difficulty borrowing money. And if that's the case, that may worsen the shortages in those communities.
1: Graduate school is not the only facet of higher education facing cuts. The Education Department, in a joint settlement with the state of Missouri, ended the SAVE plan, leaving 7.5 million borrowers to transition into new plans. Abby Schaefroth is the managing director of advocacy at the National Consumer Law Center. Due to the timing of this decision, she thinks a lot of people will be caught off guard.
3: And they'll start becoming delinquent, which hurts the credit. And ultimately, if they're delinquent for 9 months, they default.
1: When someone defaults, they're ineligible for further student loans and can have their tax refund seized, salary garnished, and can even get sued. Borrowers have limited repayment options for closing debt. Experts worry federal loan cuts in the midst of an affordability crisis will have consequences. I'm Kat Ramkumar.
4: Illinois is building a quantum workforce for the state to capitalize as a destination for the emerging technology. In a series of visits to universities across the state, developers in the new Illinois Quantum and Microelectronics Park want to recruit new college graduates. Ben Howell has more on the initiative, known as Quantum Across Illinois, from a visit that took place at Illinois State University.
5: 2 years ago, Governor J.B. Pritzker in the state of Illinois backed a new quantum business park with $700 million in funding. With new developers planning their quantum computing headquarters, the Illinois Quantum and Microelectronics Park began. Now the business park wants to accelerate development of quantum tech. Here's Emily Easton, Director of Education and Workforce Development at Chicago Quantum Exchange, a partner in the initiative.
6: It has a few different quantum-focused companies that are going to be located there, including PsiQuantum, as well as Inflection will be building their quantum computing headquarters at the IQMP.
5: Easton's group needs workers to fill space in the fast-growing quantum tech sector. Quantum physics is a science of what happens all the way down to the atomic level, where that matter can be manipulated.
6: Those multiple states can be very, very useful in how we can exploit them technologically. So one of the challenges of quantum information science and engineering is keeping particles in those multiple states. And that's very difficult because particles, even just observing them in that multiple state, can cause them to collapse.
5: Easton compares it to picturing a quarter flipped in the air, where the quarter may either be heads or tails. Quantum technology can help predict which side the quarter will land. Quantum computers are able to make these calculations that are too complex for traditional computers. Similarly, quantum technology can also utilize entanglement, a process of using particles to influence or understand the behavior of other particles.
6: Even if they're across a room or across a universe. And these principles and ideas have been around for a very long time, but it's only recently that we as humans have had the technology to manipulate, exploit, and understand what's really going on.
5: Quantum technology has an endless range of possibilities, Easton says, but it has proved especially impactful in healthcare and discovering new drugs.
6: So right now, the process of understanding how proteins are going to react or how catalysts can be synthesized takes a very long time, but quantum computing offers the potential to speed that up really radically.
5: Another use has been multivariable problems, such as insurance coverage. Easton says with quantum computing, insurance agencies could create more individualized premiums for homes, for example, after formulating the state of a roof and incoming weather patterns at the same time. With this newly unlocked potential, Easton says Quantum Across Illinois is visiting universities across the state to recruit its future workforce, soon to be college grads. She says it's a misconception that only those with backgrounds in physics and engineering can work in quantum.
6: As the workforce has grown and started to move more and more out of the lab, we're seeing calls for people who are bringing a much wider skill set.
5: Easton says engineering is still in high demand, including mechanical, computer, and electrical engineering. But this newly widened range includes jobs across the spectrum.
6: Like science communication, or able to speak effectively to policymakers, or helping with manufacturing. Quantum research labs require a lot of supplies, and a lot of those are made overseas. We need more people who are skilled in advanced manufacturing to be developing some of those supplies domestically.
5: Looking ahead to the future of quantum technology, Easton says STEM literacy for students could not be more important. That's science, technology, engineering, and math.
6: Those STEM skill sets are very much in demand in the American workforce and offer a real opportunity by leveraging quantum to get more students thinking about those types of career paths.
5: Long term, some industry analysts worry about the quantum bubble bursting, where demand would outpace availability, a concern that's also been linked to artificial intelligence. Easton argues against that.
6: However, I will offer the quantum industry has been steadily growing for many years now, and if anything, the predictions of when these technologies will be ready has gotten shorter and shorter.
5: Like the early days of the internet, Easton says the future possibilities for quantum technology will lead to unpredictable advances in the workforce. With reporting from Eric Stock, I'm Ben Howell.
4: Several school districts in northern Illinois are reckoning with multi-million-dollar budget deficits this spring and cuts to classroom positions. Peter Medlin has more on what's causing it.
7: The Freeport School Board recently voted to eliminate dozens of staff positions because of their projected $11 million budget deficit. Kelly Everding is the president of the Freeport Education Association and is a history teacher at the high school.
8: We're definitely going to see students who struggle with reading and math be impacted at the elementary level. We're going to see students who utilize the library and library lessons impacted.
7: Everding says this is the first time in over 30 years that Freeport's dealing with staffing cuts this severe. But it's not just them. Rockford Public Schools just axed over 100 positions because of their $15 million deficit. Harlem is closing down two schools. Even higher income districts like Naperville aren't safe. Its board just voted down proposed staffing cuts meant to reduce their $12 million deficit. Emily Warnicke says it is a perfect storm of expenses increasing while support slips away. She works in government relations with the state's school administrators and school business official groups. And for her, one of the biggest reasons for this storm is a sharp increase in the cost of mandated categorical spending. Now, as the name implies, these are mandated school services like busing, the transportation of special ed students, and educating special education students who learn at dedicated facilities. Schools spend money on these services, file a claim with the state, and then get a certain amount reimbursed.
9: What we've seen with that over the last couple of years, mainly since COVID, is that those claims are going up annually year over year by a rate of 13%. Prior to COVID, we were seeing historically about a 2% increase.
7: Take Rockford Public Schools, for example. In 2022, the state reimbursed pretty much all of their special education transportation and a lot of their regular transportation, too. And the local district was left to foot the bill for the remaining $800,000. Fast forward to 2026, costs have gone up and reimbursements have stayed the same. So now that bill is up to $7.5 million. And Warnicke says it's not something districts anticipated. And another factor here is the cost of health care. Jason Bloom is an administrator at the Harlem School District.
10: We've seen an increase of almost 38% in 4 years. Like, you know, we're pushing $20 million in health care costs. Like, that's a big, big cost.
7: Rockford Public School Superintendent Aaron Jarrett is dealing with the same thing.
11: When you have a 6% increase 1 year and then a 6% increase the next year, it builds on it. And unfortunately, that's how you go from a budget surplus to a budget deficit pretty quickly. And unfortunately, the only way to get ahead of this was to cut back on some staff.
7: During the pandemic era, schools often added support staff for mental health and academic intervention. And during that period, they also had access to federal relief funding called ESSER. It expired in the fall of 2024. So if schools used it for those roles, they now have to find another way to pay for it, which becomes even more difficult when healthcare and transportation costs surge at the same time. Add on top of that uncertainty around federal funding for education, and you've got a perfect storm and multi-million dollar dollar deficits. But in some districts like Freeport, people feel like this isn't simply a story of choppy waters that schools are all trying to sail through. Kelly Everding says their board's poor financial stewardship is also to blame for their deficit.
8: We had some building maintenance issues that were deferred for many years. Had we worked on those earlier, that might have, you know, lessened the cost as well.
7: And Emily Warnicke says it's hard to predict just how long some of these challenges like inflation will stick around, but she says a few of these issues can be solved, or at least soothed. It's why her groups are advocating for the state to increase reimbursement rates for those mandated categorical costs like special ed transportation. If not, she says, the financial reality for schools will be even more dire, and even more may have to consider cuts. I'm Peter Medlin.
4: 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Thanks for joining us. Be with us again next week. 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I'm Sean Crawford. 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

0: That's all for now. I'm Emily Fang. Thank you for joining us for this Sunday's All Things Considered from NPR News.
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4: 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It's 5 o'clock somewhere, my friends, and it's 5 o'clock right here on WNIJ. That concludes our broadcast of ATC for the weekend. Hey, coming up next, it's the Moth Radio Hour. To all the moms out there, happy Mother's Day, and thanks so much for what you do. And hey, if my mom's listening out there, Mama, I love you, and thank you so much for everything. Following the Moth Radio Hour today, it's TED Radio Hour, followed by Sound Opinions at 7 o'clock in World Cafe from 8 until 10 p.m. Hey, to everybody out there, I hope you're having a great day, and thank you again for tuning in to WNIJ.
5: I was working with a personal trainer. I had signed up for a swim class when I saw a local news segment interviewing the owner of the Detroit Fly House Circus. 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
6: 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I'm your host, Suzanne Rust. In this hour, high wire moments, circus antics, leaps of faith, and learning to go it alone.
7: I was advised not to take the job. I was told they don't like outsiders. 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
8: Live from NPR News in Washington, I'm Janine Herbst. The war in Iran, trade, and AI are likely to come up this week when President Trump meets with Chinese leader Xi Jinping in Beijing. NPR's Deepa Shivaram has more.
9: Trump's trip to China was delayed by nearly 2 months because of Trump's decision to go to war with Iran. Now, 10 weeks into the war that was supposed to end weeks ago, Trump may seek help from Xi in wrapping up the conflict by asking China to influence Iran to reopen the Strait of Hormuz. The closure of the strait has led to higher oil prices around the world, and it's impacting Trump's political standing at home in the U.S. But whether there's actual progress made on that or points of conversation like economic agreements and AI is unclear. U.S.-China relations have been frosty for the last year. Tensions were high when Trump and Xi met in South Korea last year over escalating tariffs. And while that conflict has cooled, expectations for major takeaways from this upcoming meeting remain low. Deepa Shivaram, NPR News, Washington.
8: 17 U.S. cruise passengers are returning stateside after weeks on board a ship at the center of the hantavirus outbreak. So far, there are 8 related cases, including 3 deaths. NPR's Ping Huang reports the Americans' first stop is Nebraska.
10: The U.S. passengers are taking a flight chartered by the U.S. government to an Air Force base in Nebraska. They're headed for the National Quarantine Unit at the University of Nebraska Medical Center. Dr. Ali Khan is dean of its College of Public Health.
11: For the passengers getting off the ship, I'd say welcome to Nebraska. You are coming to the premier facility in the United States, if not the world, to take care of you.
10: Health officials say this strain of hantavirus can be deadly, but isn't very contagious. You'd have to spend a lot of time in close contact with someone with symptoms to catch it from another person. According to Nebraska Medicine, none of the returning passengers show any symptoms, but they'll be monitored in case they develop them over the coming weeks. Ping Huang, NPR News.
8: After the Supreme Court ruling last month that limited how race can be used in congressional districts, several Republican-led states are moving to change their maps, hoping to give GOP candidates the edge in the midterms next fall. It's part of a push by President Trump to try to hold on to the House in those elections. And that includes South Carolina, where lawmakers are considering a new map that would give all seven seats to Republicans, including the one now held by Democrat Jim Clyburn.
12: I'm going to run, irrespective what the makeup of the district might be, because I believe that I have a record that is very acceptable to the South Carolina voter, and I have a good understanding of America's promise, and we'll run on that.
8: Congressman Clyburn, speaking there to CNN's State of the Union. You're listening to NPR News from Washington. In Indonesia, search and rescue crews found the bodies of two hikers missing after a volcano erupted Friday and the body of the third, who was found yesterday. They had set out to climb Mount Dukano despite warnings and safety restrictions, and they became stranded once the volcano erupted. The search effort continues for others, but they have been hampered by thick volcanic ash, heavy rain, and continued seismic activity. Prices are up, but people are still spending for mom, $25 more than they did last year. The National Retail Federation projects total spending to reach a record $38 billion on this Mother's Day. NPR's Amy Held has more.
13: Per-person planned spending is $284 on average. Mother's Day is the busiest day of the year for restaurants. Beyond brunch, there are cards and jewelry, but the top gift, three-quarters of shoppers say they're getting flowers. The thorn? Price. Up more than 7% in recent weeks. Hit by tariffs and fuel costs, many flowers are flown in, then moved in refrigerated trucks. To adapt, Eric Luoma, a florist in Scottsdale, Arizona, says he's getting creative with happy hour sales and partnering with local growers.
14: We're just trying to keep things affordable for our customers because we want to keep people buying flowers.
13: Sellers say they're looking to flourish in other ways, offering grab-and-go bouquets and smaller arrangements. Amy Held, NPR News.
8: U.S. futures contracts are trading lower at this hour. I'm Janine Herbst, and you're listening to NPR News from Washington.
15: 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Other contributors include the estate of Joan B. Kroc, whose bequest serves as an enduring investment in the future of public radio and seeks to help NPR produce programming that meets the highest standards of public service in journalism and cultural expression.

0: From PRX, this is the Moth Radio Hour. I'm your host, Suzanne Rust. You don't have to join the circus to perform acts of bravura. Life itself is a high-wire act. We are constantly putting ourselves on the line, taking risks, and searching for balance. This episode features stories about finding your equilibrium when life knocks you sideways. Sometimes you just have to step out on that wire and be brave enough to go across. But sometimes, like our first teller, you just have to join the circus. This story was told by Tiffany McKinney at a Detroit Slam. Here's Tiffany live at the Moth.
1: Okay, I'm gonna get close and not touch the mic. Okay. All right. Hey, this is scary. Okay. I woke up one morning, opened my eyes, and waited. I knew this morning would be the same as every other morning had been for the past 2 months. My husband and best friend of 22 years had passed away, and I waited for grief to greet me. I waited for my brain to start the same argument to just stay in the bed and not get up. But I did. I got up, and it was Monday. I checked my cell phone, and I smiled. My group of girlfriends, they were texting me, giving me messages of encouragement, telling me they were proud of me and sending me memes of hoops of fire, someone taming a lion, and a lady in a sparkly leotard flying through the air. The week prior, I had decided I had to do something to make myself feel better, something to help me find joy. And I was working with a personal trainer. I had signed up for a swim class when I saw a local news segment interviewing the owner of the Detroit Fly House Circus. Yes. So I said, ooh. But what I was really impressed about is they had aerial silks, and I don't know if you know what that is, but it's the fabric in the air, and you see the fancy ladies up there in their sparkly costumes swinging through the air, and I could just see myself in the sparkly leotard. So I joined the circus. That Monday was to be my first day of circus training, so I put on my T-shirt and my leggings, the uniform of circus people, I guess, and went down to the Detroit Fly House Circus. So when I got there, I mean, it was just a warehouse. I wasn't impressed, but I don't know what I expected to see, but I was still excited. And there was about a group of 8 of us, and as you can imagine, we were a very eclectic group down there ready to take circus classes. And so they divided the class up into 2 groups, and my group started first on the aerial silks. And you could see the silk in the air. It was so beautiful. It was purple, and the instructor walks over and pulls the cord. And I mean, it just dramatically, like, flew from the ceiling. It was so beautiful. And I was so excited. So we stood in a line, and the instructor told us, he taught us how to hold and mount the fabric and pull ourselves up. So I'm standing last in the line of 4 people. And one by one, first person goes up, wraps their arm up, wraps their foot up, and pulls himself into the air. So eventually it's my turn. Now these people, some of them apparently had had circus training prior to that day, because they were up there spinning and doing all kind of flips and tricks, and I'm mesmerized, not thinking eventually it's gonna be my turn. But once I grabbed onto the rope and I felt, you know, felt the weight of myself, like, I promise you, it was not until that point that I actually thought about it, and like reality crashed, it like slapped me in the face. And I'm thinking, first of all, I'm heavy. Second of all, I mean, I'm probably the oldest one in this room. I was older than everybody, including that little instructor. And I'm out of shape, but I'm there now, so I'm holding on and I'm trying to pull myself up. And as I'm trying, I managed to get like 2 feet off the ground, but my foot is tangled up in the fabric and it's squeezing it so tightly and it hurts. So I kind of fumble my way down and I'm embarrassed and I'm sweating, okay, and I'm out of breath. But everybody is just kind of gracious and we just go with it, and the instructor continues to tell us how to do these other tricks on the silks. And every time, I'm last in the line of 4, and these people just get up there and spin around and make it look so easy, and it's my turn, and I'm out of breath and I'm out of shape and I'm so embarrassed. So about an hour in, we take a break. And at this point, I am just overwhelmed. I'm so humiliated, and I'm still sweating. And I just decided, first of all, I couldn't look anybody in the face. So I just said, keep your head down, get your purse, get in the car, go home. So I grabbed my purse, I walked out the door. I got into the parking lot, And I promise you, as soon as my foot hit the parking lot, I felt the Lord speak to me and remind me that this was my story. Nobody in there knew that every single day I was fighting for the will to live. Nobody knew how hard it was, and nobody else had that story, and I wasn't going to let them take this little bit of joy from me. So I wiped my face, I turned around, and went back to the circus. So the second half of class, we still have to finish the class, the second half of class, we learned tricks on a hoop. Now, when I signed up for this, in my mind, I thought, what? Hula hoop? Because I see ladies at the circus using a hula hoop. No, no. This is a thin metal hoop hanging about 5 feet off the ground from this thick rope, right? And, oh, God, here we go. I'm thinking I'm going to have my Rocky moment. This is going to be it, but that's not what happened. So the instructor starts again, and he's telling us how to, you know, get up on this hoop or whatever. And, again, I'm last in the line of four people. And it's just as hard. I'm struggling. I'm sweating. They even had to lower that hoop down 1 foot just for me. But let me tell you something. By the time I pulled all 230 pounds up on that little metal hoop, the entire class was cheering for me, including the instructor. Okay? I almost cried. I was so excited. So I had my moment. I took it. I closed my eyes and I leaned back and I pictured myself in this sparkly leotard. And when I opened my eyes, the little instructor is standing there. He's like, "You want me to take your picture?" "No, sir. I know this is not look like anything like what it does in my head. Just leave me be." So needless to say, life is still not what I expected it to be. It's still messy. It's still hard. I still have to be reminded that this is my story and I get to walk it out however I choose. But I know how to find joy even in the hard things. And while I finished that 6-week class, I did not return to the circus. Instead of hoping for a sparkly leotard, I just went to Target and bought one.
0: That was Tiffany McKinney. She is an entrepreneur and speaker. Tiffany has given up the hoops and silks, but she has other goals. Every day she looks for people she can encourage. She feels privileged to share the knowledge that hard things, terrible things can happen, but she believes that you can still find joy on the other side of it. On that note, Tiffany says that she is on a never-ending quest for a piña colada and a palm tree. To see a photo of Tiffany, head to themoth.org in the radio extras. There are moments in life when just being who you are is an extreme act of bravery, an act of defiance. Our next story was told by Dave Lara, who shared it at a Moth main stage in New London, Connecticut, where we partner with Guard Arts Center. Here's Dave.
2: In the olden days, it was mostly men that went to war. And in fact, the term Band of Brothers comes from that old time period. They were men that had similar life experiences, wives, children, regular jobs. They were drinking buddies. And you can depend on these Band of Brothers to get you through the worst that war threw at you. My mother died, and an absent father made a life-changing event for me. I was 17, and the juvenile courts of Los Angeles declared me an adult. They called me emancipated. So I took my emancipated ass and I joined the Navy. But I didn't have a band of brothers. I was a criminal. Being gay had laws against my existence. There were penalties that included jail, whether I was in or outside of the military. There were witch hunts looking for me and my kind. But I had no choice. I made it through boot camp and was assigned to hospital corps school to become sort of a nurse, not quite a doctor, but most definitely a bedpan washer. I joke, of course. A hospital corpsman does what a doctor does to save a man's life in the field. After I finished, I got orders to the USS Repose, a hospital ship off the coast of Vietnam. Most of my time would be on that ship. I was lucky. I remember it was raining when I landed in Vietnam, and with the red mud and green uniforms of the Marines, everything became sepia-toned, like in the movie Wizard of Oz, with its friends of Dorothy's. My ship wasn't on station, so I had to spend like 12 days up at an aid station near the DMZ called Dong Ha. Two corpsmen, Matt and Joe, were assigned to me and got me up to speed on my temporary duties. Matt was a short, stocky, blonde, cute little and he was battle-hardened and strong. That was in love. Joe, big, burly, Polish guy. Well, he had a droll sense of humor. He was so much fun to be around. They happened to be gay. Yeah, even then we had gaydar. It usually started with the question, so, do you have a girlfriend? In war, you make friends fast. And so as I reported to my ship, we agreed that we were going to get together somehow. And that opportunity came quick. The Repose, my hospital ship, was scheduled to spend R&R in Hong Kong for New Year's Eve. Joe and Matt got the time off, joined me and two other gays that I'd found on the ship at the Hong Kong Hilton. We rented a double suite, and we spent the whole night talking about what it was like being gay. It was the first time we had ever been around our own kind. When the others went back to bed, finally, Matt and I stayed up talking seriously. If two men could make a life together, society said that we were either insane or criminals. We didn't even know if our love was valid. Matt eventually went to bed saying he just wished he could find someone to love. It was there that we called ourselves The Group, and that's with a capital T, based on a novel by Mary McCarthy. It's the story, a very campy story, of women who meet at Vassar, and then we follow them through their life, and the principal themes being job discrimination, sexism, and men, like us. It was rough because I always lose my train of thought at some point. Oh, yeah. The group became our band of brothers. We had shared experiences, things that we knew about. And like our straight compatriots, our band of brothers got us through the worst of war, the pain, the suffering, and the dying. It was a tradition at the time for sailors to buy Zippo lighters and have their ship name, their job title, their base etched on those lighters. We had ours etched with The Group, and our bond was sealed. I mentioned Band of Brothers because we were seeing the worst of war. Matt and Joe, every day at Dong Ha, were under constant rocket attacks. I on the ship was seeing suffering and pain. It became routine for men to die in my hands. My 13 months were up, and I once again joined Matt and Joe at Dong Ha to spend my last week in Vietnam before going back to the world. Second day I was there, Matt and I found ourselves alone as we came off a shift. And he said, "David, why haven't we ever made love?" I laughed and I go, "Dude, we haven't had a chance." But he asked, "You want to, don't you?" And I leaned in and kissed him. A few days later, a dust-off, a medevac, was needed at a base very close to the DMZ. It was called Con Tien. And the unit up there were known as the Walking Dead. Matt went on one chopper, I went on another. Joe was already up there. We landed, and we began to load the wounded. A rocket hit the chopper that Matt had come in on, and he was standing at the door and was blown several feet. I ran to him. I knew he was dying. And as I looked at him, he had glistening tears in his eyes. And I told him, "I wish we could have been lovers. I love you, Matt. I love you." Joe and some Marines were gathered around. Nobody cared that two men could love each other, not there. And then Matt died. He just died. I bent my head on his chest, crying. I could hear Joe say, "Come on, Dave, you gotta go." He pointed to the chopper I'd come in on. He said, "Its rotor blades are spinning like crazy. If you don't get going, it's gonna get blown up too." I just stared at him. He grabbed my chin and he made me look at him. And he goes, "You've been here long enough. You know how this works." And then he whispered, "The friendship's over. Now go." I searched Matt's pockets, looking for that Zippo, the one inscribed with the group and its capital T. It was 1967, and when I went home, I was alone and in pain, and I don't remember anything of my trip going back to the world. In 1970, the witch had caught up with me. I was stationed at Quantico, Virginia. And I was discharged for the crime of being a homosexual. It was less than honorable. I packed my uniforms and the 5 medals I had been awarded into my sea bag. And as I left the base for the last time, I threw it into a dumpster. I had been so proud of my medals, but my less than honorable discharge erased them from my service record. I went to Arlington where Matt is buried, and I promised him I would do something to change the world so that men like he and I could serve honorably. In the 1970s, I became a soldier in the gay rights movement, and I helped establish the first gay men's service center in Los Angeles. In the 80s, I joined an AIDS activist group called ACT UP, and we were petitioning the government to find treatments for the disease. And in the 2000s, I became members of veterans groups of Iraq and Afghanistan veterans to show by my presence that you could survive what war does to you. I still have Matt's Zippo. It's the same shape as his tombstone, like all the headstones there at Arlington. But you know what? I'm not bitter. The Navy gave me more than it took. It gave me wisdom. It gave me Matt. And I have kept Matt's lighter as a reminder of the best time of my life and of a man I still love.

0: That was Dave Lara. Dave came to us through the Moss Community Program via a workshop that we held with veterans in media and entertainment. Dave, who writes novels and performs, describes himself as a retired 79-year-old Mexican-Jewish high school dropout who is trying to stay relevant. While Dave says he can't do all that he used to, he still considers himself an activist. He still shows up in veteran circles, sharing the story of the group, making sure people know that men like them were always there and died for this country just like everyone else.
1: I've been asked, what would I say to Matt if I could sit down with him right now? This is such a painful question. Do I speak to him as the young man I was, or the old man I've become? Because he is forever young to me. I'll answer as the old man. And I would lean into my friend Matt and say, don't worry, my sweet boy. We would have had our chance at love. We did change society, not completely, but enough that what you and I thought was impossible in our youth became real. The journey was brutal. Our small band of brothers, the group, those men didn't achieve acceptance for themselves in life. They never found the strength to fight society. They could not break out of the mold that they had built for themselves. But I did. And I know you would have been right beside me as I fought every single day for the rights and respect you and I deserved. I love you, Matt. I always will.
0: That was Dave Lara. To see some photos of Dave from the time of his story, go to our website, themoth.org. In a moment, pushing the limits and pushing your luck when the Moth Radio Hour continues.
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0: From PRX, this is the Moth Radio Hour, and I'm your host, Suzanne Rust. How far would you go to get your colleagues to like you? Martha McBrier went full tilt, and she shared her adventure at a London Grand Slam. Here's Martha, live at the Moth.
1: Everybody likes me. I am so nice, I'm actually scary. And I've always been proud of that. And in 2004, I took a community development job in a little Scottish village called Twecker. I was advised not to take the job. I was told, they don't like outsiders. They will not like you. And I thought, well, that's not going to happen. So I start the job and it becomes evident that I'm roundly despised. I tried everything to please them. They wanted to learn first aid. I set up a 12-week course. None of them attended. A guy had a heart attack in the foyer of the centre and I got the blame. I set up a breakdancing class for the young people and the trainer left because the kids defecated on the bonnet of his car. I asked the women in the mother and toddlers group if they would not smoke round the babies. And they sent round a petition demanding I stopped interfering. It was very, very stressful. And one morning, one of the committee came in and said, we're holding a gala in a few weeks. We do it every year to raise funds. Can you bake? And I can't say that I can't bake, because this will be another reason they've got to hate me. And before I even knew what I had said, I said, oh, I'm not doing a bake sale. I'm doing a parachute jump. I've got a lot of sponsors, so. She said, I'll tell the rest of the committee. They all came in and they said, would you like to choose the gala queen? The ultimate respect. I had won them over. One small issue. I suffer from severe vertigo. I am terrified of heights. I can't even look up at a balcony. That's how badly it affects me. But I can't back out. And I tell my sister, and she says, are you crazy? This is so dangerous. Why would you do that? She says, come on. Would you rather be disliked or dead? And I said, well, dead, obviously. She says, okay, I'll go and get a headstone tomorrow. Here lies Martha, she was liked. I said, that would be great. So the people in the village all start being nice to me. They bring me lunch. We have banter. They give me a nickname, Jumper. So I cannot back out. The time comes to do the jump. I do 2 days of safety training. And the instructor said, your parachute should open. If it does not, punch, and your safety parachute should open. If that does not open, you will plunge to your death in 11 seconds. That seemed like a really long time. I saw the plane. It was about the size of a coffee table. And it had no door. So I vomited for 2 hours. But I went in and I was crying, sobbing with fear. But at 3,000 feet, I jumped from the plane. And my parachute opened. And it was so blissful. It was wonderful. And I came over all Louis Armstrong. And I said, oh, Scotland's really pretty. And I can fly. And just at that, a quite powerful gust of wind blew me. And I couldn't steer past it. And I thought, yeah, this is when I die. But I landed about 24 miles away in the grounds of a lesser-known Scottish castle. And I was chased for some time by a rather troubled bull, but it was still one of the best experiences of my life. And I raised £1,000. But within 48 hours, they reverted back to hating me again. So I resigned. And they got me a leaving card with no signatures in it. And a few years later, I met one of them in town, and she said, oh, it's so lovely to see you. What a shame you left. We always liked you. Thank you.
0: That was Martha McBrier, a Scot living in London whose passions are belly dancing, watching true crime, and critiquing the neighbor's recycling. After losing her hearing, she struggled with confidence until she discovered the power of true storytelling. Martha said that the moth gave her her voice back. When Martha reflects on that event, she said that the first thing that comes to mind is an intense feeling of peace while she was in the air and how that moved her to tears. But then she cringes when she remembers that she did something that dramatic to get people to like her. Her last brave act was a hill walk with a friend up Ben Lomond Mountain in Scotland, with inadequate equipment, no sense of direction, and a false sense of optimism. Even when she slipped and fell and dangled from a snowy rock, sobbing with fear, Martha said that she didn't have the heart to tell her friend that she really wasn't enjoying the experience.

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0: 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I'm Jim DeRogatis.
1: And I'm Greg Kai. Writing a standout debut album is no small feat, but to follow it up with something just as strong or even better, that's a challenge only a few select artists have met.
0: We're talking some favorites who've beaten the sophomore slump, and the production staff will join in too.
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